0: 5 cosas que necesitas saber durante todo el día.
1: Inflation is as high as it's been in 100 years. And the fake news would say, no, it's as high as it's been.

0: Lunes a viernes en CNN.
1: Breaking this morning, the price of gas and diesel rising to new heights. For the first time ever, the price of diesel is topping $6 a gallon. The national average you see there is a record $6.06. Diesel costs have risen more than 55% since the start of the war in Iran. On the West Coast, the average price for diesel in California nearly $8 a gallon now. The spike in fuel prices comes just as the fall harvest season gets underway. Diesel, of course, key for farmers and manufacturers, and higher input costs could lead to higher food prices for consumers. The price of regular gas is also up $4.30 a gallon. That is up 15 cents since just last week, John.
2: All right, major developments overseas this morning, specifically in this region here near the Strait of Bab el-Mandeb in Yemen here. Yemeni sources say that Iranian-backed Houthi rebels have captured a key island on the Red Sea. I want to push in so you can see what I'm talking about there. They've captured this island, Perim Island here, right in the Strait of Bab el-Mandeb. This follows another major event just in the last 24 hours where they took over this city right here. Mocha, you can see. So the Houthi rebels, again, Iranian-backed, moving ever closer to what looks like complete control of this crucial strait. With us now, CNN political and global affairs commentator Sabrina Singh. Sabrina, again, this is happening at a fairly rapid pace. I mean, I woke up and the city had been taken by the Houthi rebels, and then just a few hours later, we get word that this island falls. What kind of situation does that create for the United States and U.S. allies?
3: Well, I think you captured it perfectly. I mean, yesterday we were looking at reports of Houthi rebels advancing on the city of Mocha, which is a strategic port on the southwest corner of the

0: Red Sea. That would allow, that port would allow the Houthis greater control of the Bab al-Mandeb, and that's 50 miles from it. And now, today, we're waking up and seeing that they've actually taken control of that critical island as well. So what you're seeing here is potentially the war in Iran spilling over into the region and opening up a new front when it comes to trade and shipping lanes. The Strait of Hormuz, of course, is still being threatened by Iran, but Iranians' very powerful proxy group with the Houthis now potentially controls another critical strait and shipping lanes through the Red Sea. And we know that Saudi Arabia has had to, in fact, reroute a lot of its oil that it would get out through the strait. It was using the Red Sea and trying to even export it up through the Suez Canal. But with the Houthis now taking control of some of these two critical places, I think shipping is going to be further threatened, which means the global economy is going to be further upended.
1: Yeah, let me give people a sense of exactly what you're talking about here. You can sort of make it out on our map. All the way up here, this is the Strait of Hormuz, right? And this is what has effectively been constricted, if not closed, for the last 6 months with the U.S. war with Iran. So if there's not oil shipping getting out there, and now Iranian-backed rebels have much more complete control over the Strait of Bab al-Mandeb, where Saudi Arabia was moving so much of its oil, then it just makes the situation that much worse. Now, we got word overnight, Sabrina, also, that the United States now has some 100 what they're calling military advisors in Saudi Arabia, in theory helping. The Saudis are backing the Yemeni government, right, who are battling the Houthi rebels. When the U.S. sends 100 advisors somewhere to help, what does that mean?
0: I think this administration is taking this very seriously. They understand that should the Houthis be able to control just this critical waterway between the Red Sea and the Bab al-Mandeb, not only is that going to upend the global economy, that is going to raise prices here at home. And Sarah, of course, was talking about the price of oil, the price of diesel today. That's going to go further up if the Houthis can threaten shipping and prevent Saudi, which is a critical oil exporter, from getting its oil out into the region. It's going to raise prices. And right now, what Saudi's basically doing is having to go up through the Suez Canal, through the Mediterranean, and reroute oil through Africa, the Cape of Good Hope, all the way to get to Asian and European markets. That is extremely costly for shippers and, of course, is making oil prices skyrocket everywhere around the world.
1: Sabrina Singh, thank you so much for your help on this morning with these major breaking developments. Sarah?
2: All right. Thank you, John. Thank you, Sabrina, as well. On this 25th anniversary of the deadliest terror attacks to ever befall the United States, we are remembering the sacrifice of New York's bravest. And that remains an open wound, a legacy of unimaginable courage carried by every firefighter who survived that day. For FDNY firefighter Joe Esposito, that grief is devastatingly personal. His unit, Rescue Company 5, lost 11 brothers that morning. But in the dark days that followed at Ground Zero, Esposito and his crew set aside their heartbreak to answer the call to serve. CNN's Lee Waldman brings us his story.
3: I was either at the Trade Center or at the firehouse, or we were at a funeral. And that's what my life was.
4: For months after the towers of the World Trade Center fell, life for firefighter Joe Esposito changed.
3: Every day was just a lot of pressure on us, especially when you come home and you got to face the families. Did you find them yet? No. That was the tough part.
4: It was a heartbreak his own family was facing. Esposito's older brother Michael Esposito and his cousin Frank Esposito, both firefighters, were killed alongside 341 others. Esposito's own firehouse, Rescue Company 5, lost 11 members.
3: Captain Louis Montferri, his Lieutenant Harvey Harrell, and these are all firemen.
4: Their Staten Island station is a working memorial dedicated to their lives and the heroism of their entire department.
3: It's something that you learn to love and learn to be that fireman, to say, somebody needs me, I'm going in.
4: At Ground Zero, the 9/11 Memorial and Museum honors their lives and the thousands of others killed that day. As the years tick by, Museum Director Clifford Channon says their mission has changed.
5: The story of these 25 years is the story of those two moments in time, the moment of the day and then this extended moment of what do you do after such an event.
4: In Lower Manhattan, I'm Lee Waldman.
0: This morning,
6: America remembers. It's 8 a.m. here in Lower Manhattan, overlooking the 9/11 Memorial Plaza. It's right behind me. It is a remarkable view this morning. And later this hour, the truly emotional moments will be getting underway. Nearly 3,000 people died in New York, at the Pentagon, and in a windswept field in Pennsylvania that day. It remains the deadliest foreign terror attack on U.S. soil in American history. Here in New York, the first moment of silence will be marked at 8:46 a.m. That's marking the moment American Airlines Flight 11 hit the North Tower. At the Pentagon, a flag unfurled at sunrise, honoring the 184 people killed there when Flight 77 struck the building's west side. President Trump is expected to be speaking at the Pentagon at that ceremony, which gets underway next hour. And in Shanksville, Pennsylvania, the morning observance for Flight 93 will be beginning around 8:30 with the reading of the passengers' and crew members' names and the bells of remembrance. We're going to take you to all of it. We're going to bring you all of these moments live as they happen. Right now, I want to bring in CNN's Bryn Gingras. She's live at the 9/11 Memorial Plaza. And we've been able to see through the live cameras and such that we've seen the former presidents have arrived. We've seen a lot of dignitaries arriving, preparing for this is when the real emotion begins with the reading of the names and these moments of silence. Bryn, what are we going to see today?
7: Yeah, Kate, I mean, I'm actually almost starting to tear up now because I just saw a little boy and he's walking around with a T-shirt, has the Twin Towers on the back. He has an FDNY cap on backwards and he's carrying around his own little hero, a Spider-Man figurine. I mean, these are the sort of things you see that just bring so much emotion to people in this area because that little boy is just understanding what happened here through the people telling him what happened here. There's also families here. We're starting to see the roses, the American flags being placed into the names that are etched into those memorial fountains. So many that you're starting to not even be able to see parts of the stone. These are the things, the Kleenex boxes that are around this area. You know, these are the little things you see. They really bring you to what happened here, the gravity of this memorial site, the gravity of what today really means. As you mentioned, we're getting started with the ceremony soon, within this hour, so we're starting to see more people, first responders, families, little kids, like I said. And I talked to one woman who's here. She comes every year. She was a first responder, so was her husband. She comes alone, and today is her husband's birthday, but she comes alone because her husband can't even return to the site because of the PTSD that he feels. Okay, today there are six bells that are going to toll, of course, for the four planes that crashed, also the two times that the towers fell. But that seventh bell, she says, is going to be so important. It's one that so many people fought for. It's to honor those who have died from 9/11-related illnesses. And she talked to me about why that bell is so important today and how that's going to feel. Take a listen.
8: My husband and I both have illnesses. He survived cancer, but between the both of us, we have about six different illnesses, autoimmune diseases, no cure. And we know how it's going to end. And the seventh bell is really going to hit us hard this year. Because one day it'll be ringing for us.
9: Maybe the U.S. Capitol or the White House.
7: One day it'll be ringing for us. She knows what her future holds. And that's what so many people who raced to this site, first responders, people who were just staying here in the days and weeks and months and years in the aftermath, breathing in all those toxic airs, that's what they face every day. She takes medications in the morning, in the evening. But she says she has to return to the site every year on this day because she wants to be with the souls, Kate. Just really moving thoughts and emotional feelings from so many people that come here. And like you said, it's about to begin, and it's really just going to be even more emotional as the day continues on, Kate.
6: That's when you just think of that statement, that one day that bell will be for us, that is unbelievable. What an amazing moment. But to know that there is now a bell that will toll for people who are alive today, but will not because of what they did, their heroism, what they put on the line, and what they gave up in order to help those in need. Bryn, thank you for bringing us that. We're going to bring much more from Bryn at the 9/11 memorial site this morning. I'll send it back to you in studio, Sarah.
2: Thank you so much, Kate. It is, we all are filled with that grief this morning, just reliving all of it. The trauma for families of first responders on 9/11 certainly lingers to this day, 25 years later. In the aftermath of all that loss and grieving, an organization was born to help the children of first responders cope with the loss and fear that they experienced. And now, the First Responders Children's Foundation gives free mental health counseling to children of first responders across the country. Joining me now is Jillian Crane, the president and CEO of the organization. Thank you so much for being here this morning, Jillian. First to you, can you just take us back to 9/11, where you were, what you experienced, and how that experience sparked your interest in being a part of this organization?
10: I had just arrived back to New York City. I was living in California at the time. I came on September 9th. I was going to start a project here in New York, and I was staying at a friend's father's loft down on West Broadway, kind of close, actually, about 7 or 8 blocks from the World Trade Center on West Broadway between Duane and Reed. I will never forget it. I woke up, came down from the loft. There was no TV, but I would just remember standing in the loft looking outside the windows, and all of a sudden the windows just went dark. And I heard screaming, and it was just the whole room went dark. And I didn't know because there was no television. I hadn't seen what was happening. Someone, a neighbor, came over and said, you know, I know you're here. I know they don't have a TV. Come to our apartment. And that's when I saw what had actually happened. The airplanes going into the World Trade Center, that building collapsed, was evacuated later that day, walked up. I think I was the last person leaving that area around 2:30, and it was just desolate. One of the buildings was still on fire. And I just walked up to Houston, and actually first responders had to give me a ride back later that night because I'd forgotten some medication I needed. They took me down there with flashlights to get what I needed and leave the area. And I just will never forget the feeling of watching out that window with the people, everyone running away from Lower Manhattan, and all of the vehicles and people, first responders running toward it. And so many years later, 12, 13 years later, when I was asked to join the board of directors at the time of this organization, I jumped at it.
2: Give us some sense and perspective on the sheer number of children who lost a parent during the September 11th attacks, but also afterwards because of all of the toxic air. What do those numbers look like now, and how are you helping them?
10: I was just at the FDNY commemoration of 9/11 on Staten Island the other day, and seeing, I mean, it was so tragic on 9/11, but the number is more than double of those who have died since. It's just terrible. It's just tragic. They have left children behind. And we support the families. You know, I have the privilege of knowing families and children who were here, whose parent died on 9/11. And then I know children who have a parent who have been injured from 9/11-related illness, from cancer, and they're now caring for a parent. And I know many children whose parents have died from 9/11-related illness, and our programs support all of those families.
2: Give us some sense of the support, because now you not only support those who had to deal with 9/11, I think it started out with 800 children lost a family member, a parent in this. That's where the beginning numbers are. Now you're saying that's doubled from 9/11 illness, but you're doing things for them. You are trying to help them through this to this day, 25 years later. What are some of the things that you are doing to try to make their lives just a little bit easier?
10: We believe that the children of these first responder heroes are the living legacy of September 11th. They are resilient. They are so proud of their parent. They carry this incredible pride, and they serve. They serve, their families serve. And so our programs are here for them. And as you said, we're nationwide now. We grew from this local organization to a national organization. And so, but today, as we talk about 9/11, we believe that if the sacrifice that first responders make on a daily basis around the country, yeah, if we take care of their children, uplift their children, give them a future that is worthy of the parents' sacrifice and service, that is how we repay and give these first responders peace of mind. So we have scholarships. We just gave out 249 scholarships to children around the country, about $1 million. And we have a mental health program for children. It's counseling these kids. Children of first responders carry a huge burden. They have a lot of anxiety and transfer of PTSD. So our mental health program provides counseling. We have financial support when they need it. We pay bills. We have bereavement grant when the unthinkable happens and someone dies in the line of duty. And then we have community engagement programs and trust. Build trust between the communities and the first responder agencies who serve them.
2: The children, so often their parent, you know, they don't know if they're coming back, and
10: yes.
2: So they live with that as well. And in this memory of 25 years after 9/11, so many parents did not come back. And what you're doing is really important. So thank you, Jillian. Really appreciate it.
10: Thank you so much for having us here and for talking about the First Responders Children's Foundation. We need support. We need help to do the work we do, and we want to honor these families who serve in every community. And today, just remember, we can never forget what happened on 9/11 and that families are still suffering today, and the First Responders Children's Foundation is here for them.
2: Thank you. Appreciate you coming on.
10: Thank you.
2: You are now going to be looking at a live look at the 9/11 memorial. You see the crowds have gathered in large numbers there. A commemoration ceremony will get underway honoring the lives of 2,983 people killed 25 years ago. We will be right back.

0: This morning, the nation marks the 25th anniversary of the September 11th attacks. We will be seeing ceremonies here in New York City, in Shanksville, Pennsylvania, and at the Pentagon. At the Pentagon, 184 people were killed when American Airlines Flight 77 crashed into the building's west side. CNN's Brian Todd is there for us live this morning. Brian, walk us through what we're going to be seeing there as ceremonies are soon to be getting underway and many more people have joined you there.
1: That's right, Kate. You know, as we get closer to the ceremony, you know, the emotions and the intensity of those emotions among the people who are here just seem to ramp up. I mean, you can tell they're just feeling kind of more of the pain and the emotion of the day the closer we get to the ceremony. That ceremony starts in less than an hour from now when President Trump and Pete Hegseth, the defense secretary, as well as Joint Chiefs of Staff Chairman Dan Kane will be on the stage. The ceremony starts at 9 a.m. Shortly after that, they will read the names of all 184 people who died here at the Pentagon on September 11th. That includes 125 people inside the Pentagon and 59 people who were aboard American Airlines Flight 77. That does not include the five hijackers. They will read the 184 names. That'll take about a half hour. Then there will be a prayer. And then there will be a moment of silence at 9:37 a.m. Eastern Time. That is the very moment, of course, that American Airlines Flight 77 slammed into the west side of the Pentagon, pretty much on the first floor level here. And, Kate, you know, in talking to several employees of the Pentagon, there are 24,000 people who work here, by the way, but I talked to several employees of the Pentagon who've been here for years and some who haven't been here for very long, just about what it feels like to be here. And they said it's just, you know, they described, they had words like sobering and reverence, and that they feel just such an honor to be here. A lot of them volunteered just to work at this event because they felt such an emotional pull to be here. And a lot of them were not, of course, old enough, and there are so many young people who work here at the Pentagon. A lot of them were not old enough to remember that day, but they do work with people who were here that day. And what's interesting that they told me was that several of the people who worked here that day and are still here don't want to talk about 9/11. They don't raise it. They don't talk about the day. One young Army colonel said that she works with an older gentleman who worked here that day and is still here. She said he doesn't even want people to know that he was here that day. That's how much the pain and just, you know, the wrenching emotion really have not faded for so many people. Today's also a day to remember the first responders. Of course, the hundreds and thousands of first responders who were so heroic in New York at the World Trade Center, hundreds of whom died later from 9/11-related illnesses. Well, that happened here as well. You had two Arlington County, Virginia police officers who later contracted illnesses their response here in the week after 9/11. Corporal Harvey Snook III, he responded right after 9/11. He was here for about a week, trying to find remains and help with the response. He was diagnosed with cancer in September of 2014. He died in 2016. You also had Corporal Barry Faust. He also was on site here for about a week after 9/11, sifting through, trying to help with remains. He was diagnosed with cancer in June of last year. He died on May 22nd of this year. So it's a time to remember all of these first responders, in addition to the Arlington County Fire Department. All 282 Arlington County firefighters who were on the force that day responded here in some way, shape, or form. Several of them were injured. None were killed that day, but just a heroic response from the Arlington County Fire Department. It's a good time to remember all those people as well, of course. Kate?
0: Absolutely, Brian. We're so thankful that you're there for us all throughout this morning. Also that the weather seems to have cleared up a little bit from the rainstorm that came through early today, as so many people will be there. So we're very thankful for that. We're going to be with Brian's going to be taking us through the moments there in Arlington, Virginia, at the Pentagon. And here in New York, the ceremony will be getting underway very soon. I'm going to give you a look at the 9/11 memorial here in New York City. Many officials and dignitaries have already arrived. Some I have seen, Rudy Giuliani, of course, the mayor of New York on 9/11. Hakeem Jeffries has arrived. I saw Mayor Mamdani. I've seen among the dignitaries who have arrived. And also, we saw the Clintons arriving. And Mayor Mamdani shaking hands with Rudy Giuliani right there as the officials and dignitaries are going to be sitting. We saw also arriving the Clintons, the Bushes, the Bidens, and the Obamas. All of the living former presidents will be in attendance here in New York City. So we will be bringing you these moments on this solemn, somber day, but a day to also remember true heroism. Our special coverage of the 25th anniversary of the 9/11 attacks continues in just a moment.

0: Welcome back, everyone. As the nation remembers those who lost their lives and everything that was lost 25 years ago today, we are standing by for President Trump to attend the ceremony and remembrance at the Pentagon. Let's get over to CNN's Kristen Holmes. She's live at the White House for us. Kristen, what are you hearing about today and what we're going to hear from the president coming soon?
1: Well, it's unclear what he's going to say in these remarks, and it is different, this Pentagon ceremony, than what we're going to see in New York at Ground Zero, just given the fact that at Ground Zero, they have stopped any kind of politicians from speaking. But we will hear from President Trump today. We are expected to hear likely from the Secretary of Defense, Pete Hegseth, as well as General Dan Kane. Right now, we are watching, right in front of me, I'm seeing various high-level officials getting into President Trump's motorcade as they get ready to depart for the Pentagon. It's going to be the president and the first lady, as I said, as well as a number of notable officials. This is a departure from what we've seen in past years from presidents who have often gone to Ground Zero. As you noted, the former presidents are all there, Bushes, Obamas, Bidens. They will be in New York, but President Trump will be on the ground here. So a little bit about what we're expecting to see. There will be a solemn ceremony. They will read the names of the lives lost, and then you will see a series of remarks by those top officials ending with President Trump. It's unclear exactly how long President Trump's remarks are going to be, but we'll be listening closely. President Trump was in New York during 9/11. It's something that he talks about often, so we'll see how he reflects during this time.
0: Yeah, it will be, as always, it will be important to hear from the president on this day. Kristen Holmes tracking it for us. Kristen, we'll get back to you. We're waiting for the president to depart and head to the Pentagon, one of the many ceremonies that we are watching this morning. We want to show you now the view from Shanksville, Pennsylvania, this morning, where in just a few minutes, a memorial ceremony will be getting underway there to honor those who lost their lives aboard Flight 93, one of the many remarkable stories of heroism from that day. 25 years ago, our live coverage of this 25th anniversary of the September 11th attacks continues.

0: Anderson Cooper, el domingo en CNN.
1: Some of the most haunting images on September 11th were captured by two brothers, and by coincidence, filmmakers Jules and Gideon Naudet. They had been following a New York fire department around for months, documenting the story of a rookie firefighter. They were following the fire department on a routine call when the tragedy struck, and they became accidental documentarians to this history. Their cameras capturing what no one else did. They witnessed the plane hit the North Tower. And we're going to show you that moment, but a warning, of course, it is disturbing. That's Jules and Gideon's camera. They were also the only cameramen who captured the moments inside the lobby of the North Tower when the South Tower collapsed. Here's Jules describing that moment. Again, hard to watch.
2: When the South Tower collapsed, we hear this loud rumbling coming from somewhere above us that transformed into a roar. Everyone stops and runs out, and as we're running, the ground is shaking. The difference between life and death is inches and seconds for all of us. And I was lucky.
3: Everybody all right?
4: Yeah, I'm okay.
1: 25 years later, I sat down with the brothers to talk about that day, the video, and the moments that they recorded that captured the moment that changed the world. You became keepers of truth and documentarians of history. Does that feel like a weight on you? Does that feel like a responsibility? 25 years after what you captured and witnessed, what does it feel like?
2: The responsibility, we felt it right away. I think as soon as we realized that, for example, that I had filmed in the tower the last moments of so many firefighters, I think over 70, I filmed their last images in a way. Immediately we knew we had to protect these images. We needed to want to show them to the world, but in the right way. And you couldn't simply release it like this. Families had to be notified. And, you know, these people have saved our lives. These people, we wanted to honor them. And so there was not a burden, but there was a weight to it. And I remember meeting a few years later, one widow of a firefighter captain. And she said, you know, I'd like to thank you. You had sent me the tape. And my husband, you have to understand, never used to wear his wedding ring. It was always when he was at the job, he would leave it in his locker and all that. And on that morning, you film him as he's passing in front of the camera, waves his hand to someone, and he's wearing his wedding ring. And for her, she took it as a sign, a last, I love you.
5: I personally felt bad that we were the only cameras filming, and that Jules were the only one with a camera inside the World Trade Center. In fact, they told, the fire department told Jules that without his images, people would have accused them of everything and anything, saying, you know, why so many died? What did you do wrong? Jules' footage proves that they did everything right.
1: You mentioned that you found yourselves even censoring yourselves in real time. I know that, you know, there's what you filmed that's critically important, and also what you did not film in those choices in those moments. Talk to me about the choice, how that felt then, how it feels now.
2: I remember as I enter the building, these two people who are literally burning on fire and screaming, I had just had the time to look, and the image was so distressing, so horrible, that I had no time to think. I just reverted to the education we had, to the values that our parents gave us, that, you know, respect for life, but also for death.
5: at one point with some fellow firefighters, managed to dig the alpha body. And he sees and recognizes that it's a woman. And he's sure that the woman was pregnant. There's no way you film that. Just discovering this information is already completely traumatic. Filming it, it becomes in the realm of it's taboo.
1: You've described that time became elastic as you were watching the plane approach in those moments. Does it still feel that way in memory?
2: Oh, yeah. There's few moments like this. The moment where the first plane crashes into the North Tower, that moment, that elasticity of time, and the two times where the towers collapse. The first time is when the South Tower collapsed and I'm in the North Tower. You have that time is completely diluted. It's almost like you have a... It's very strange. And today, I think, you know, anyone who has lived a moment like that where you're kind of confronting with your own mortality or see something so outside of the scope of reality that it does something to your brain. I still feel it like way. For me, the first plane, the collapses, they're not 5-12 seconds. They're minutes in my head, still.
1: You documented, right, the tragedy and the horror of that day. What's the single most heroic memory or best memory that you hold on to from that day?
5: I manage not to cry on that day. I manage not to cry on the day after and for the 3 days after that. We started to interview the firefighters just 3 to 4 days after 9/11. The interview were heartbreaking, but one of them at one point said, and then we escape, and the building just collapsed behind us, and we were rushing and running, and at one point we stopped. And that's when he looks at the two of us and said, and we went back to look for you guys. And it was such a shock, and even now saying it, I started to cry behind the camera, and I just couldn't stop. I think I left the room. That was a small thing that triggered, and the flood was on after that.
1: If you today could speak to those two brothers from that morning when they were heading out, what advice would you give them?
5: I would not give myself any advice if I managed to go back in time, because I truly believe I'm a better human being because of what happened. It's like because I've seen so much horror, but I've seen also so much, as Jules said, thing that made me believe even more in human beings.
2: We had been pretty sheltered, and suddenly that reality to discover life in its horror but also in its beauty gave us a strength, gave us a maturity, made us grow up and understanding more fully the world and its complexities and its horrors, yes, but also of its good and its faith in human nature.
1: Jules and Gideon Nodet, really beautiful people. Really remarkable story. They will be spending the day with some of those same firefighters that they lived through and saved their lives on 9/11 today. I want to take you now to the 9/11 Memorial Plaza, where some of the ceremony is going to be getting underway. Let's listen in together.

0: Nicholas Abbate.
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1: Lawrence Christopher Abbate.
0: Alana Abraham.
1: William F. Abrahamson.
0: Richard Anthony Achetta.
1: Henrik Bernard Ackerman.
0: Paul Aquavita.
1: Christian Adams.
0: Donald Leroy Adams.
1: Patrick Adams.
0: Shannon Lewis Adams.
1: Stephen George Adams.
0: Yep. Okay. Ignatius Udo Adonga.
1: Christy A. Adama.
0: Terrence Edward Adderley Jr.
1: Sophia B. Otto.
0: Lee Adler.
1: Daniel Thomas Aflita.
0: Emmanuel Akwazi.
2: All right, so now what you are listening is the very beginning of the reading of the names of the victims of the 9/11 terror attacks and what we all watched just before that. At 8:46 a.m. is the first moment of silence. That, of course, is the moment that American Airlines Flight 11 hit the North Tower. First plane striking the North Tower and the first moment of silence. Sadly, many more moments of silence to come marking these tragic moments. As we watch this, we

0: honoring the thousands who died from 9/11-related illnesses since the attacks. CNN just spoke to Bryn just spoke to a 9/11 recovery worker whose husband was an NYPD first responder that day. Listen to what she says.
1: My husband and I both have illnesses. He survived cancer, but between the both of us, we have about 6 different illnesses, autoimmune diseases, no cure. And we know how it's going to end. And the 7th bell is really going to hit us hard this year. Because one day it'll be ringing for us.
0: Many, many people are living with illnesses connected to the toxic air and what happened in the aftermath of these horrible attacks. My next guest is one of them, a journalist who spent several weeks reporting from Ground Zero here in Lower Manhattan. He did not know, like so many, did not know at the time that the air he was breathing was so toxic. Years later, he was diagnosed with thyroid cancer. And here with me now is Lucas Alpert, the managing editor of The Daily Catch. Lucas, thank you for being here, and thank you for your for sitting with me. It's nice to have someone here in those moments of silence, so thank you for that. We heard that recovery workers say, telling my colleague Bryn, that...
2: 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We apologize for the inconvenience. 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
3: That information wasn't really passed on in the clearest way to people who were returning to the area. I worked at Ground Zero for many weeks after the attack as a journalist. I was working for the Associated Press. I was a young reporter starting out. I really didn't think about what was going on around me in the way I was just focusing on my job. And 14 years later, I get diagnosed with thyroid cancer. I really didn't make the connection that it had anything to do with 9/11. People get cancer. Yeah. But 4 years later, I got an email from a colleague who had worked with me down at Ground Zero. I hadn't spoken to him in like a decade. And he said, I have thyroid cancer and I'm going to apply to the World Trade Center Health Program. And I'm looking for somebody who could write an affidavit saying, I was there. And would you do that? And I said, sure, fine. Absolutely. I'm sympathetic. I've had thyroid cancer too. I still did not make this connection. He writes back to me. He said, I don't think this is a coincidence. And then the light went off in my mind. And, I eventually applied for the program. And, when I spoke to the law firm I was working with, they said, you're very, very much eligible for this. And then I started to realize how big this program had become. And, the latest data, there's 154,700 people enrolled in the program with a variety of illnesses, the biggest being cancer. Yeah. There are a lot of people largely from the air.
0: When I was reading it, you were 8,000 miles away from New York on 9/11.
3: That's right.
0: Right? So you are a victim of 9/11.
3: Yes, ultimately, it is that
0: connection, the long tail, but just how far it reached. It does seem this year more than other years, it's really becoming into focus.
3: Well, I think one of the things, in my story and for a lot of people is that we're sort of incidental victims. Mm-hmm. They were obviously the people that we always associate with this are the firefighters, the first responders, the guys who were on the pile digging for survivors. And people have been aware of that, I think, for some time, about how sick they have all become. But there's a growing and now increasingly large component of it, which is people who just lived around here, who had jobs, just had office jobs around here, went to school around here. It goes down to, volunteers from a Baptist church who are handing out water bottles on the West Side Highway. They're included as well.
0: And I do wonder how you feel about it. You wrote about it. I think it might have been your concluding paragraph, which I feel that contradiction, right? Mm-hmm. You said, yes, the government never formally apologized, but they gave us this program, which has provided a great service to me and thousands of others. I don't dwell on the choices made in those chaotic days after the attack.

0: saying all we just wanted was normalcy, you said. But I still think those of us who survived the initial attack are the lucky ones, even if we've gotten sick. Most of us are still here. Do you, are your feelings, yeah, talk to me about that juxtaposition, that contradiction almost.
1: Well, obviously, you know, we're here and they're reading all these names right behind us right now, and you can't forget that those were not the lucky ones. I'm here. I'm sitting here with you right now. It's right. 25 years later. Like, yeah, I got sick. I'm doing fine now. Hopefully that'll remain that way for, you know, forever or for as long as I'm here.
0: Absolutely.
1: But, you know, and there are a lot of people in this program who were far sicker than I got. People have a lot of mixed feelings about,
0: yeah.
1: you know, the government's culpability. I don't dwell on it. I mean, I'm a journalist. You kind of just, you become kind of, you know, compartmentalized to a large degree in the work that I do. But I just think that, you know, I remember how chaotic things were in that day. And I think that really also probably applied to people making these decisions. The information was unclear. It was, you know, they were getting readings of all different kinds from all different areas about what was in the air. There was really no yardstick by which to say what's acceptable in this environment. There'd never been anything like this before,
0: yeah.
1: and I'm mindful of that.
0: Yeah.
1: You know, I do wish that different choices had been made, and I'm not sitting here with you today, you know, talking about this, and that there weren't all these people in this program. But the program exists, and it helps. It's helped me. It's helped a lot of people. It's, you know, and I think with the increased monitoring, people are getting diseases caught early and, you know, maybe being able to be treated.
0: I'm just thankful you are here today and thankful and great and happy to hear that you're doing well and feeling well. Thanks so much.
1: Thank you.
0: It's great to meet you. Lucas Alpert with us today. We continue to watch ceremonies here in the 9/11. Memorial here in Lower Manhattan, but also ceremonies are underway at the Pentagon. They will be beginning very soon. President Trump is in attendance. He's going to be delivering remarks there. And our Brian Todd is standing by for us there as well. Brian, bring us up to speed. What have you been seeing?
2: Well, Kate, I have to speak to you in somewhat of a hushed tone because it's a very quiet time of reflection here. A musical ensemble has been playing several songs, including the national anthem, Amazing Grace. Right now we're hearing music from a harp, and people are just sitting and standing and just being very, very quiet and reverential. The ceremony, as you mentioned, is going to start in just a few minutes. President Trump and Defense Secretary Pete Hegseth, along with Joint Chiefs of Staff Chairman General Dan Kane, will be on the stage fairly soon. They have not taken the stage yet. They will speak after the moment of silence and after the names are read. Now, just after the ceremony starts here in just a couple of minutes, the names will be read, all 184 people who died here. After that, there will be a prayer and then a moment of silence at 9:37 a.m., which is the very moment that American Airlines Flight 77 hit the Pentagon. And after that, President Trump, Secretary Hegseth, and General Kane will deliver their remarks. Kate?
0: All right, Brian, we'll be getting back to you shortly. Thank you so much. A new hour of our special coverage of CNN News Central starts right now. This hour, the nation pauses.
3: Ahora,
0: and the nation remembers.
3: El país se detiene. 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

0: Vamos a hablar de deporte y de tecnología, porque la compañía Be Your Best creó una aplicación de realidad virtual para que los futbolistas trabajen su visión dentro del campo. 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
1: And so essentially what we do is that we are creating football simulation technology. So for the players, we've created a VR training software to help them develop their scanning and cognitive skills so that they can understand more what's going on around them and also make much better decisions once they've received the ball. So it's scanning and scan timing, scan frequency and decision making. That's the focus there.

So when you put on the headset, you feel like you are on the pitch, being one of the players on the pitch. You can decide exactly what position you want to play. And then you will experience scenarios, as we call them. So scenarios is essentially a football situation that it will last about 30 seconds. And in those 30 seconds, you're going to receive the ball at some point. And before you receive the ball, you have to look around, scan around and see where is the pressure going to come from? Where are my teammates? What's the best passing options? So that when you get the ball, you make a much more data-driven decision. And the thing is that we're measuring everything that the player is doing.